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0: This is our interview with Inessa for the Music Masala Project. Hello, Inessa. We just met less than an hour ago, so please introduce yourself.
1: Hello, my name is Inessa, apparently, and I'm from Russia and have been in Australia for the last almost 9 years. I'm a musician, writing and recording my songs and occasionally performing.
0: Before you came here to Australia, were you a musician back in Russia?
1: Yes.
0: I mean, when did you pick up your instrument?
1: I started singing in the choir when I was about 8 years old. And I spent 10 years singing in a choir. When I was early teenage, I started playing guitar and playing with words as well, writing my own poems, then songs, and then I joined a rock band.
0: Music has been really a part of your life since you were almost 10 years old.
1: It's very, very big part of my life. I played in a rock band, then I worked as a singer and was traveling the world and singing. That was my job. And I also was writing my songs and recording just on my laptop, little drafts. And as soon as I settled down in Australia, I had a mission to record my first album of original songs, which was released in 2011.
0: So it's fair to say that your first instrument was your voice. So in terms of guitar or piano, what instrument did you first pick up?
1: My very first instrument would be a little tiny kid's keyboard, plastic with tiny, tiny keys on it. And I remember myself, I could sit and push these little buttons for a long time. And I always wanted to learn to play piano. But my mom, she couldn't afford to get a piano for me to practice, or there was nowhere to put it in our little apartment. So I started taking lessons, guitar lessons, because we had guitar, but didn't have piano. So I play guitar. I play a little bit drums, and I still dream of playing piano one day.
0: You mentioned you have kids, right? Are they into music right now?
1: They love music.
0: You jam with your kids?
1: I do, actually. This morning before leaving, before taking them to school, we actually sat down and started learning a little piece on piano. My daughter, she's taking piano lessons, and basically I learn piano along with her. So whatever she learns with her teacher, I'm trying to do the other part on the piano, and we collaborate in that way.
0: Please explain your creative process. Is there a hidden meaning in your music coming from a different cultural background, bringing it here in Australia?
1: Definitely there's a meaning in my music, hidden and not hidden. So I like to be a little bit abstract. Like, for example, with my latest single, Golden Wreath, it's not very obvious what it is about. And it's about following your dreams. It's Golden Wreath symbolizes your dreams. And yes, there's a very certain meaning. And other songs, I also like to sing about something that is very close to me.
0: Who inspired you, your music?
1: Of course, that's some experience, meeting people, some maybe music, challenges that I face sometimes, and maybe background as well. Like with Golden Wreath, it's originally Russian folk song, which I've been singing since school years, and I wrote my own lyrics and turned it into a song with different arrangements and filled it with my own meaning.
0: It's fair to say that most of your music is influenced from your Russian background. Since you moved here in Australia and you've met other people from other backgrounds, have you felt or have you made a conscious effort to sort of need to fit it in an Australian scenario, or is it still, for you, it's still purely a Russian folk song?
1: It is actually exactly the opposite. Before I moved to Australia, my music was more like alternative pop rock with Western influences in it. And when I moved to Australia, maybe I felt nostalgic. I started feeling towards inclining towards Russian folk. Mm-hmm. I really wanted to create a project all about traditional Russian, Ukrainian folk songs, Eastern European, and I did. We recorded an album, and then I started adding it into my own music. So actually, this project I'm working on now, which is alternative pop rock folk with Eastern European influences in it, came to me while I was in Australia. So the opposite, I fell in love with Russian folk more when I was in the foreign country. Rather than trying to make myself fit in, I realized that this is what I want to be.

0: Now, is it okay if I interrupt our interview and could you play us like a classic Russian flavor folk music that you mm-hmm. sort of that influences your music, your styling?
1: Mm-hmm. Let me see.

0: So you're saying that your music makes you nostalgic about home. So when you play that kind of music, give us a visual imagery, what you're thinking about. Is it about nature or the people?
1: Definitely nature, the beautiful landscapes, birches.
0: Is that the landscape where you grew up? You were in the mountains in Russia?
1: Where I grew up, we have beautiful forests, birches, and beautiful places.
0: As you're telling me this right now, I have a picture of what you know would read in what I would read in European fairy tales, like dark green forest, and then there would be a castle in the middle of it. Is that what I think it is?
1: No, we don't have castles. No, it's more about nature, churches. Like my town where I grew up, it has lots of churches. And it's beautiful. It has a river and lovely banks and really nice places. I used to do some camping when I was at school. So we would go every weekend with our class.
0: What about the Russian winters?
1: I love winter. I miss winter. I haven't seen snow for, I think, 10 years or more. More than 10 years, maybe. And I really miss it. Can you imagine? We would go camping overnight and sleep in the tents in winter minus 20. So you're supposed to dig the snow off the road. Mm-hmm. Sometimes you have to make a big, big fire. And then you clear it up when the earth little bit, the ground is kind of wormish. You put your tent over it and you sleep.
0: That's a typical Russian camping scenario.
1: Yeah, get on your skis and
0: cross-country skis.
1: Yes, that type. So that's a camping in winter. In summer, we have lots of green trees and flowers, and it's sometimes plus 30, 35.
0: Thank you for sharing that to me. You've been doing this since you were 10 years old, and now you're a parent and you still keep doing it. What drives you to do this?
1: I guess the enjoyment of the process. I love making music, recording music. I absolutely love performing, and this exchange with the listener. I feel the energy even when I do online communication with my subscribers. I feel this exchange of energy, positive energy. I occasionally get some feedbacks from them. I love it. I feel that whatever I do, this is a good thing to do.
0: And what is your least favorite about it?
1: My least favorite in making music, that would be the non-musical things like marketing.
0: Oh, you have to do your Instagram.
1: I have to. For example, I do everything myself. I'll build my own website. So I had to sit down and teach myself how to build websites from scratch. So this was my least favorite. Frustrating. I thought I will pull all my hair out while doing that. Then online marketing, I had to sit down and learn how to connect with my potential listeners. So I had to integrate different platforms, and you know, there's so much. I actually can say that 95% of music is non-musical. So 5% of my time I actually do music, record and write. All the rest, it's huge. This is the thing I don't really like, that I have to spend so much time, this 95% of my time, actually doing the non-musical things. And my dream that one day I will find a manager or agent who will help me with this side of music.
0: What excites you right now?
1: I am very, very excited about finally recording my second album of original songs. I am excited that I finally put together my own recording studio in my house. And this is my favorite little corner where I express myself musically. I started inviting local musicians to my home studio. And this is something new. I used to do recording mostly remotely with musicians from different countries. And now I started involving local musicians into my music. Last week I had Lindsay Pollock come in to record his antique smoking pipe in my song.
0: Is that an instrument?
1: This is something, it makes me feel really special. Can you imagine that I'm going to have a smoking pipe playing in my song? I think it's the one in the whole world. It sounds like a duduk. Beautiful. And I hope to record more with Lindsay. And there's another musician coming this week, tomorrow actually. This is what I'm excited about right now, to finally get into this creative mode and involve local musicians as well.
0: What advice would you have for someone wanting to follow in your footsteps?
1: Advice as someone who wants to build a music career, I can't really say right now, because I think I'm in the beginning of music career as a music industry. But for someone who wants to follow his or her dream, I can say that first of all, believe in yourself. If you won't believe in yourself, no one will. So just trust yourself, trust your guts. Trust your guts and do it. Second, plan. Don't just wander around like a blind kitten trying different things. Come up with a certain plan, how you want to execute it, and how you want to make your dream come true. Use a music coach to discuss that if you are not sure. And then stick to the plan and be patient. Don't expect success overnight. This is something I first thought, like, yes, I just do this, and ta-da. It doesn't happen like that. It's just one step at a time. You have to be really patient and enjoy the process.
0: Was there ever a time you said, I don't want to do this anymore?
1: Oh,
0: I give
1: yes.
0: up.
1: Oh, yes.
0: And then what brings you back in again?
1: Because when I stopped maybe for only 4 months when I had a second baby, I said, oh, I can't do that anymore. I had a band, I was managing a band, looking for gigs and all this, and having these two babies in my hands, it was really hard. And I slowed down, basically stopped for 4 months, and I felt so unhappy. I realized that I just can't live without music in my life. And so I just...
0: You just went back in, pick up the instrument and did it.
1: I was going just to have a little break. I thought it could be a bit longer, but I said, no. This is what I'm doing. And that's what makes me happy. That's what I think makes some people happy too. Because I can feel that my music inspires other people. And this is great. I feel like I should keep going. I'm maybe get really inspired when I have these moments of contemplating a little bit of maybe sadness, And that's when I think I get the best songs, because they come from the bottom of my heart.
0: You can hear yourself pretty much when there's silence and you're just contemplating, and then you can express it.
1: Yes, yes. That's when I feel like I want to express myself. I want to get it out there, and I feel relieved and I feel happy again, and then I don't write again.
0: Well, with the two kids, do you have time to like listen to yourself? You have a quiet time.
1: I definitely do, and because I make this time, I wake up at 4, 1.5 hour before everyone else wakes up. And this is funny that this is maybe a little bit unusual for a musician to get up that early, and I get my inspiration in the first hours of the day, not at night like I used to before the family and the kids. I would write songs at night with a candle. Now it's more like in the morning, before even the sun comes out, I still can have a candle and beautiful music, and this is how I get inspiration.
0: So this is your daily ritual now?
1: Yes.
0: You do it. Yes. Do you want to play another music to wrap this up? Or
1: yes, I will.
0: A little taster for us?
1: Yes, I want to try to play my very, very new song. I haven't played it before. This is the song that I am recording right now. It's in the process, and it will be included into my album called Golden Wreath. The album is called Golden Wreath. And the song is called Перекати Поле. Can you say that?
0: Перекати Поле.
1: Wow, you're good.
0: Can I try spelling it?
1: Перекати Поле. This is the name of the grass. Tumbleweed.
0: Tumbleweed.
1: So the song is about that feeling when you don't feel anything. It's a desert inside you. When you run out of tears, dried out, when you don't feel happiness, don't feel unhappy, it's just sometimes happens, especially when there's so much rain, no sun. I say that this song was written by Inessa and the rain.

0: Thank you very much.
1: Thank
0: that
1: you.
0: Was very moody. Is that right?
1: It
0: was,
1: yeah, I guess so.
0: It would be like music to just chill to when you're just in the rain. You just want to get out of it. Doesn't feel dry. It doesn't feel like tumbleweeds to me. It does feel like, you know, I'd like, you know, just a cup of coffee. That's just me. Mm-hmm. And then in the cool weather. Thank you very much for sharing that song with us. So we look forward to recording, and also your recording with Music Masala. Keep coming back here to the station. Next year will be our 40th anniversary. There will be a lot of activity.
1: Thank
0: so
1: you.
0: We'll try to reach out to you.
1: Yeah, thank you for having me.
0: You're welcome.

0: Hello, hello, and welcome to The Wire, your national and independent of current affairs right across Australia on community and Indigenous radio. I'm Eduardo Jordan, coming to you from Radio 4EB in Mianjin, Brisbane. And today on the show...
1: What we heard from members is that particularly in regional, rural, remote communities, it's harder for workers to afford the trips to visit people in their home or at community centres to provide vital services.
0: Community organisations are concerned about the fuel prices, and regional communities are the most affected. We have all the details. Also, a new report shows voluntary assisted dying is a success policy story, but more needs to be done. And later today...
2: Fruit and vegetables amount to 1 million tonnes of losses on the farm every year for our growers. That's enough to fill the Melbourne cricket ground to the brim.
0: A new program is tackling the food waste, equivalent to 1 tonne of produce. We'll have this and more for you over the next half hour.

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We're on air across Australia thanks to the Community Radio Network and the support from the Community Broadcasting Foundation. First up today, this week is Parliament House's last sitting before the federal budget from Treasurer Jim Chalmers. With fuel prices up to the roof and measures implemented to make it more affordable, what else can be done? To talk about this and more, I'm joined by Community Radio Network.

0: Network's political reporter Noah Seckham in Canberra. Noah, thanks so much for your time today. It's been a hectic week at Parliament House. What's happening?
1: Well, as seems to be the case every year, the lead up to the budget is turning out to be quite a busy period. Now, typically we expect this time to be where we're hearing from non-government organisations, peak bodies, you know, the Business Council, Australian Council of Social Services. Those sorts of organisations usually come out and say, hey, this is what we really want to see in the budget. And usually there's kind of a clear run for them to set the agenda to what they want to be talking about. But this time around, obviously, what everyone's talking about is the current petrol crisis happening across Australia and around the world. So we haven't heard as much from some of these organisations. Instead, it's a lot of politicians still coming forward and proposing their alternatives to what the government has suggested to ease the pressure on Australians during this time. The biggest announcements that we've heard from the government so far include the halving of the fuel excise, which will bring petrol prices down by about 26 cents. This has already started trickling through to petrol stations today. It's only just come into effect today, but there was a risk that it would only flow through later because it applies to new imports, not, you know, existing stock. We've also seen the government temporarily scrap the heavy vehicle road user charge, which applies mostly to truck drivers, of course, who are bearing the brunt of the petrol crisis at the moment. In terms of other policy spaces, we know that the Coalition has been pushing on water reforms, specifically to the Murray-Darling Basin, the water buyback scheme, and they're calling for an inquiry at a parliamentary level to address this. Asked whether or not this is the best idea, considering there has been a royal commission into water in the past, here's a bit of what Shadow Minister for Water Michael McCormack had to say.
2: People in the Murray-Darling Basin are very inquiry weary, but this is going to have a real impact because not only is it going to look at the Commonwealth Environmental Water Holder and make sure that every drop that they use is accountable and they have to be transparent about it. It also deals with infrastructure and the need for more lining of channels, the need for more spending to retrieve water in a productive way so that we can grow more food and fibre.
1: And across the political divide, we've also heard from the Greens today, who are they've raised particularly concerned with the MOU signed with Anthropic, which is one of the big AI companies. We've also heard from the crossbench calls to introduce a gas tax of 25% on gas exports, which is something that has been in the pipeline for a while, and a Senate inquiry has been agreed to, which we'll have to report in just the days before the federal budget.
3: Yeah, we have every expectation that this will report on 7th of May. We have made no secret that we want to get those big corporate CEOs of Woodside and Chevron in front of that committee. We're going to do everything we can to get those big greedy corporate CEOs in front of our inquiry.
0: So you spoke with small businesses representatives about the rising petrol prices. How's the federal government responding today?
1: Yeah, so just yesterday we spoke with the Council of Small Business Organisations Australia CEO Skye Capuccio, and she outlined that she'd welcome further support if it was to be offered from the federal government.
4: Our message to government is really to be ready to act. Depending on how the situation evolves over the coming weeks as well as the coming months, there might be a space where we need to be giving more targeted support in a time-limited way to small business.
1: Obviously, with hindsight, we can see that she wasn't able to share too much yesterday as they were clearly in negotiations with the government at the time. For today's announcement, we've seen that the government, through the Australian Tax Office, will be providing some temporary relief for small businesses unable to meet their tax obligations and also allowing them to access more credit easier, so accessing loans if they need to, with less of the red tape that they'd normally face. So a similar thing was introduced during the COVID pandemic, suggesting that this is a way to make some real difference from small business themselves. They're hoping that there'll be further support in the future, especially as supply chains become harder to manage as the fuel crisis continues.
0: Now, Prime Minister Anthony Albanese will address Australians tonight. What can we expect?
1: Now, this is the first time that any Prime Minister has done an address to the nation since COVID. Before that, it was Kevin Rudd during the global financial crisis. And before that, we heard from John Howard twice, I believe. And the first time in recent memory was with Paul Keating in 1993, following the Mabo decision. So these are very rarely used and usually indicate the severity, I guess, of an issue. And it really adds weight to the idea that the fuel crisis is turning into quite a national emergency that's requiring a bigger response. We understand that the Prime Minister's address is going to focus on what Australians can do to help during the fuel crisis. Whether that means voluntary rationing, we'll actually find out at 7 p.m. Australian Eastern Daylight Savings Time, so not long after the broadcast of this today.
0: That was political reporter Noah Seckham in Canberra.

0: Continuing with fuel prices, an organization is asking the federal government to support communities at risk. The Australian Council of Social Services released their national sector brief, outlining what the struggles communities face with fuel prices, cost of living, and weather events. They're asking the Albanese government to deliver targeted support to aged care, disability services, and other community sectors, as well as First Nations communities and regional areas. I started asking Program Director of Community Services at ACOS, Rob Storock, what the sector brief revealed.
1: ACOS, we're the national peak body for community services. A lot of those frontline essential services that people see in their communities across the country. Given everything that's been going on with the recent disruptions for fuel and the broader supply chains, with the extreme weather events, particularly up north, we held what we would call an emergency consultation with our membership from across the country to understand better from them what are the impacts they're seeing, not just to their services in their own organisations, but to people on low incomes and people experiencing poverty, disadvantage and hardship. And what we heard back was, already only, 3-4 weeks into this crisis, we're seeing a lot of acute and direct impacts on communities around the country. Obviously, there's the fuel affordability and supply issues, but that's having a flow-on effect into communities with, particularly in regional and remote areas, with risks to food supplies, risks to broader transport, travel and logistics, and particularly for vulnerable people trying to access frontline services. So this consultation, we thought, was a really important part of the national contribution to the plan at the moment.
0: Now, what are some of the other concerns members have? Increases, weather events, etc.
1: So, look, the heart of this for us is making sure that people on our lowest incomes that are already doing it the hardest have the support and the assistance they need. And that's where our focus will be at the moment. And, what we heard from members is that particularly in regional, rural, remote communities, it's harder for workers to afford the trips to visit people in their homes or at community centres to provide vital services. This could be aged care support, this might be financial counselling, community legal support, and especially people who need help with responding to domestic, family and sexual violence.
0: Now, you mentioned that regional communities are the most affected. Who else is most affected by this issue?
1: Well, look, the other key part of our community that will be affected will be particularly First Nations, obviously out in remote areas as well, on the line on they're very much front of our advocacy to the federal government on what a policy response looks like. There's already, obviously, a higher price that remote communities have to pay for groceries and other essentials. So one of the things that we're calling for is we want to see an immediate increase to what is known as the remote area allowance, which has not moved in decades, because people out in those remote areas really need help to just be able to afford the essentials as the cost of things are escalating. And that's something we're going to be continue to discuss with the government.
0: And what other proposals the federal government to release the pressure about this issue?
1: What we really want to see at this point in the crisis is targeted, efficient and effective financial relief for low-income households. We have a series of sophisticated government payment systems in the social security space that we know the government can use to provide immediate financial relief to the toughest. See that happen immediately. Also, for community service organisations, they're just going to need to be empowered and supported by different levels of government, really, to recalibrate and tailor their services to best placed to determine what their community needs at this particular point in time, where are the gaps and how they best. That was one of the lessons we all learned from COVID, is that community-led local solutions are just so critical in a crisis. They're two of the main sort of positives we would love to see the government pull. Also, make sure that there is very clear advice and guidance coming out that job seekers do not have that they can be using online appointments or that some of the people. So this would be something we really think that the federal government has, because it could be part of this crisis response, as well as where federal government and the Fuel Supply Task Force going forward at what a really holistic national response looks like as this crisis unfolds in the next couple of weeks.
0: That was Program Director of Community Services at ACOS. Listening to The Wire, independent current affairs on community and Indigenous radio. I'm Eduardo Jordan in Brisbane. A big hello to our friends in Alice Springs on ACCC, to our listeners in Armidale on Tune FM, and to the other side of the country to Radio Gulari in Broome, Western Australia. A new report launched this week shows how voluntary assisted dying policies across Australia are a success. With the exception of the NT, all jurisdictions have passed laws supporting VAD, but there are still challenges to access it in regional communities. Organisation Go Gentle Australia is asking the federal government to rehaul Commonwealth laws so all Australians have access to VAD. I started asking CEO of Go Gentle Australia, Linda Swan, what the report entails.
2: So we've just launched the State of VAD report for 2025, last year's data, and this is a compilation of all the evidence we have from around Australia about how voluntary assisted dying laws are working. And what it shows is overwhelmingly a very positive story, that the laws are operating as intended. They are offering people compassionate care at the end of life for those people who are eligible, which are people who are dying and suffering and close to the end of their life.
0: So I've read as well in the report that this is a policy success story in Australia. Why is that?
2: It's been an incredible success story because this is really a change of culture when you think about how we anticipate our end of life. Previously, it was always about other people caring for you and then just letting your disease or illness take its course, which is great for most people, but for some people, the end of life could involve a lot of suffering. So this social change is now saying that we're putting the power in the hands of the individual to decide how they would like to spend the last days of their life. Some people might like the choice to end their life on their own terms, and those people have that choice through the voluntary assisted dying laws.
0: So most jurisdictions have VAD laws in place, with the exception of the Northern Territory, and we'll go there later. But on a Commonwealth level, the policies are very restricted, as I understand it. Could you please expand on this?
2: Yes, so the process of applying for voluntary assisted dying is very careful. It's deliberately careful to make sure that only those people who are eligible can get access to assisted dying. And this is to try and address some of the concerns that the community had, that perhaps people would be coerced into taking the assisted dying steps when they didn't want to do it. So now the process is quite lengthy. You have to have two independent doctors verify that this is your choice, you're making it on your own behalf, that you're making it on your own free will, you've got full capacity to make that choice, but you also have to have a terminal illness, so you have to be dying. You have an illness which is essentially untreatable, and also that you have to be suffering intolerably. So there's quite a lot of steps in place before someone is eligible for assisted dying.
0: And what would you like the federal government to implement so Australians benefit from VAD across the board?
2: So we've got the laws in operation around Australia, apart from the NT. What we really need to do now is say, if you are eligible, you should have the ability to access these laws. And we find in some parts of Australia, particularly people in rural remote areas, but also people with English as a second language, people with significant disability or who are very frail, find it hard to meet some of the requirements of the laws. And some of those are actually federal, outdated outdated federal laws that were never intended to apply to the state voluntary assisted dying laws. So we are calling for the federal government to take some action and remove unnecessary barriers, like the ban on using video conferencing, which really makes it far harder for people who are dying and suffering at the end of their life to see their health practitioner and talk about their health needs. Whilst there's an overwhelmingly positive story about how voluntary assisted dying laws are working around Australia, there's some really harmful barriers to access. One of them is the ban on the use of telehealth. That's a Commonwealth issue that just must be fixed. But we also hear about some institutions that deliberately obstruct people's access to care, and there is unnecessary complexity in the laws.
0: Now, as we mentioned, the only jurisdiction in Australia with no VAD laws is the Northern Territory, and I understand they're working towards implementing or introducing bills to this. What's Go Gentle doing to make this happen?
2: So tragically, Northern Territory were the first jurisdiction, one of the first in the world to have access to choice at the end of life, and now they find themselves the last in Australia. And we've been working with key community groups up there, such as COTA, to help raise awareness of the fact that voluntary assisted dying is now legal everywhere else in Australia, and it is time for the Northern Territory government to take action and allow people in the Northern Territory to have the same access as other jurisdictions. And we're doing that through community forums, through storytelling, through the media.
0: That was CEO of Go Gentle Australia, Linda Swan.

0: A new program to reduce food waste has launched this week, helping the horticulture industry to become more sustainable. Approximately 1 ton of food goes to waste, equivalent to lose $2.5 billion annually. The program aims to help farmers to reduce food waste, and each solution is customized to their needs. I asked Director of Research, Development and Extension from End Food Waste Australia, Francesca Goodman-Smith, to explain more about the lost money in food waste.
1: Fruit and vegetables amount to 1 million tons of losses on the farm every year for our growers. That's enough to fill the Melbourne cricket ground to the brim 1.5 times every year. So it's a huge amount, and it also bears a huge cost, roughly $2.5 billion a year. So it's a huge problem for our growers in terms of remaining profitable, and it's a real challenge in terms of food security in our country, getting this nutritious and delicious food onto the plates of Australians.
0: Now, could you please tell us a little bit more about the research End Food Waste Australia has done on this issue?
1: So, End Food Waste Australia is a public-private partnership, and we're working with Innovation Australia and several research organisations and growers across the country on this new first of its kind deep dive into solutions to on-farm food loss and waste with a really grower-centric approach. So we want to focus on solutions that will really work on-farm and have growers be part of that journey as we design and develop the research, so that these solutions are designed by growers for growers.
0: So according to the research, why are we wasting a lot of produce and money in this sector?
1: Yes, so when food is grown, there's no guarantees how much is going to be produced. Sometimes there's bumper crops, sometimes there's huge weather events that damage the crops. And there's also product specifications when produce is being sold through to the primary retail markets that change over time. And so that means that various different amounts of food actually end up staying on the farm because it's not profitable for the grower to harvest this. So those are some of the causes of this food waste. However, the food is still absolutely edible, it's nutritious, and it can also go into secondary markets if we value add to this produce. So the research shows that there are challenges that growers face that are sometimes beyond their control. So working together to design solutions to value add to product, create secondary markets, and also look at the product specifications and consumers' tolerance for this.
0: Well, with this research, there's also a new program coming up to reduce on-farm waste. Could you please expand a little bit about the program and its aim?
1: Yes, sure. So this is a collaborative initiative, really working with growers to design the solutions and supported by Hort Innovation and End Food Waste Australia. So it's a three-part project. The first part is very much focused on the product specifications piece, which I mentioned. So understanding what consumers are willing to accept in terms of the shape and the size of different forms of produce. So it might be melons, it might be bananas. What are consumers willing to accept? And then we can understand whether altering those product specifications is going to have a meaningful impact in terms of reducing food waste. The next bit is looking at value adding, so transforming surplus produce on the farm into value added products. So there's a grower in Queensland called Triple S Strawberries. They've transformed their surplus strawberries into a freeze-dried snack product, and they've reduced their food waste by 80%. The final part of the project is designing tools and training for growers to be able to access easily to get practical tips to help reduce food waste on farm and increase their profitability.
0: Now, with this program and with this research, why is it important that this program provides customized recommendations and not a one-size-fits-all?
1: When we're looking at produce, there's a lot of different variables that go into this. So every product, they're all different, and consumer tolerance for imperfections, size difference, shape difference, really varies across these product ranges. So we need to do research on the specific product categories to understand where this tolerance sits. And it's also important that we work in with growers and retailers and the consumer when we're looking at these issues, because it's very multi-pronged and we don't want to just shift food waste to different parts of the food supply chain.
0: That was Francesca Goodman-Smith from End Food Waste Australia. And that's the end of the show today. Thanks so much for listening wherever you're in Australia. The Wire is a co-production between community radio stations 2SER, Radio Adelaide, Scene Media, 4ZZZ and Radio 4EB in Brisbane, with the great support of the Community Broadcasting Foundation and the Community Radio Network. 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The Wire acknowledges the traditional custodians of the Turrbal and Jagera countries where this program has been produced, and we pay our respects to Aboriginal elders past, present, and emerging. Today, The Wire came to...
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1: Good afternoon and welcome to First Nations of the World on Global Digital. 4EB is your cultural and linguistically diverse station, bringing you glimpses of the world of our Indigenous ancestors and how they're still guiding our pasts. This program acknowledges traditional custodians of country throughout Australia and recognizes the continuing connections to lands, waters, and communities. We pay our respect to Aboriginal and Torres Strait Islander cultures and to elders, both past, present, and emerging. In particular, we acknowledge the traditional owners of Meanjin, Brisbane, the country upon which our station operates from. We live and work here today. A very warm welcome to First Nations of the World. Tonight, across the two-part series, we journey back to Uruguay, hidden in plain sight. A land shaped by the Santa Lucia River, Cerro Batobí, and the wetlands of Rocha in the southern part of the area. For centuries, the story was simple. A nomadic people, the Charrua, who left little mark. Even the naturalist Félix de Azahara, who lived among them, only glimpsed their fierce independence and complex spirituality, witnessing the final chapter of 5,000 years saga. But modern archaeology, led by Dr. Camila Gianotti Garcia, is shattering that myth. Her work on the Cerritos de Indios, the earthen mounds dotting the landscape, reveals them not as accidental hills, but as the first monumental architecture of the South American lowlands, Aviajala lowlands. These are intentional, sacred spaces, islands of memory that bound communities to their ancestral lands. They are evidence of a people who were masters of the environment, creating an agricultural wetland, structure, villages, and monuments aligned with the sun and stars. This discovery bridges the gap between the twilight observed by travelers like Antonio Diaz in the year of 1812, who saw the mourning ceremonies and fierce resolve against colonial pressures, and the profound foundation now being unearthed. The ancestors of the Charruas were not wanderers. They were sophisticated builders with a deep spiritual connection to land and sky. So we ask you to walk with us through a new history, not a colonial marginal area, but a vibrant, complex heartland. We will explore the mound builders, decode Charrua spirituality, and honor the resilience of those who survived the wars of extermination. This is a story of deep, unbroken connection to the land, a memory finally being reclaimed.

And what a fitting beginning of First Nations of the World today on 4eb.org.au. We are talking about the Cerritos de Indios, so we start from the authors. The Indian Mounds, a material expression of one of the most significant cultural changes in Abya Yala, South American prehistory. Thanks to increasing archaeological research, this region, traditionally characterized as a marginal cultural area, according to Stewart in 44, the year of 1949, is being placed in the spotlight of studies on the emergence of social complexity, according to Andrade and Lopez and others in 2001 and 2009. The Amazons, the coast and plains of southern Brazil, the Paraná Delta and the Uruguayan lowlands were settings where historical processes of different natures unfolded, leading to the emergence of complex social forms. Together, these bear witness to a prehistoric reality richer and more diverse than traditionally believed for the area. One wonders why. A project anchored in scientific cooperation with Uruguayan University for over 5 years focuses on the study of the origin and development of prehistorical earthen architecture in two regions of the country: the Atlantic Coastal Zone, Department of Rocha, and the Central Uruguayan region, Department of Tacuarembó. The monumental landscape is the central argument and guiding thread of different lines of action of the project. One, basic research. Two, heritage education and community work. Three, technical training and application of new technologies. And four, comprehensive management of archaeological heritage, according to Criado Boedo et al. In 2006. Landscape and territory. The mounds are distributed in southern Brazil and the eastern border strip of Uruguay in close relation to freshwater and saline wetlands of great richness and biodiversity. The first ones emerged about 4,500 years ago in the context of a predominantly hunter-gatherer fisher society that spearheaded the intensive settlement of South America, Abya Yala lowlands, according to Bracco in 2006, Iriarte, Lopez Mas et al. Researchers show that throughout these 4,000 years, the construction of mounds was related to the repeated occupation of the same spaces, according to Gianotti and Iriarte, Lopez Mas and others. The frequent use of mounds as burial sites, according to Cabrera and others, management of plant species, wild animals, and incipient horticulture, according to Del Puerto and Inda in 2000, Iriarte in 2003-2006. The territorial dimension of the mounds, combined with the theoretical approach from the perspective of landscape archaeology, led to the integration of different scales within the investigation. One, the region; two, the site as a whole; and three, the mound, and the use of techniques such as photo interpretation, intensive and extensive surveys. The procedures included a sampling program focused on paleoenvironmental reconstruction and another on the comprehensive study of the Pago Lindo site, which involved planimetry, soundings, sampling, and area excavations in one of the hills of the complex.

And on First Nations of the World, we just listened to El Hombre de la Calle by none other than the ineffable Jaime Ross, one of the best cultures of the Uruguayan culture. We continue, though. We continue with the Cerritos and the Indios. And, of course, in doing so, we are going to talk about the indigenous Uruguay that archaeology is forcing us to rediscover. They modified the land. The wetlands were engineered rather than merely inhabited. They produced food. Agriculture existed along hunting and fishing. They created monuments. The Cerritos became places of habitation, burial, memory, and territorial identity. They understood their environment through both earth and sky. Seasonal cycles, celestial observations, and rituals were interconnected. They survived extraordinary historical pressures. The later Charrua story reveals resistance, cultural persistence, and ultimately catastrophic colonial displacement, and I would add, genocide. And perhaps the most important conclusion we may arrive at, the conclusion of the program, is the one already embedded in the material we exposed. The Cerritos de Indias forced us to move Uruguay's indigenous past from the margins of South American history, or Abya Yala history, towards the center of the discussion about social complexity. Wetlands, Uruguay's wetlands, were not an empty or marginal landscape. They were a carefully constructed cultural landscape shaped by indigenous societies over thousands of years. And the mounds and what remain of that forgotten world. Social organization and cultural practices. Social memory and territorial markers. The mounds function as islands of memory. Territorial markers that consolidated community rights to ancestral lands through successive generations of use. Their continued use as burial sites over extended periods established powerful connection between living communities and their ancestors, legitimizing territorial claims through appeals to historical continuity. The practice of maintaining social memory through monumental architecture reflects sophisticated concepts of land tenure and community identity. The repeated occupation of the same spaces over thousands of years demonstrates stable territorial organization and social continuity that persisted across generations, suggesting robust social institutions capable of maintaining cultural traditions and territorial boundaries over extended time frames.

0: y esta pena y tus manos y la vida mente.
1: Uruguay's foremost expression of woman singing, Malena Mujala, miente, lie. And we continue with our narrative of today with First Nations of the World and Cerritos de Indios. And in talking about Cerritos de Indios, we need to also talk about the astronomical knowledge and calendar systems of these people. Because recent landscape archaeology studies have revealed that many mounds are intentionally aligned with celestial cycles, including the sun, moon, and stars, such as the Southern Cross, during the winter solstice. These alignments indicate that mound-building societies employed the sky as an accurate calendar for planning communal, social, and productive activities. This astronomical knowledge integrated practical agricultural concerns with rituals and ceremonial practices, demonstrating sophisticated understanding of seasonal cycles and the relationship to subsistence activities. The precision of this alignment suggests systematic observation of celestial phenomena over extended periods, likely transmitted through specialized knowledge keepers within the community. The Charrua worldview and spiritual belief. While the Cerritos buildings predate the historical Charrua by millennia, the worldview documented for the Charrua people provides insight into the spiritual framework that might have characterized the region's indigenous societies. Charrua religiosity centered on belief in a supreme being and personal guardian spirits invoked in times of danger, reflecting a worldview characterized by converging spiritual entities and interacting energies. The Charrua spiritual universe included both benevolent and malevolent forces, creating a cosmic struggle between good and evil. Malevolent spirits, understood as expressions of hatred and darkness, preyed on those consumed by negative emotions or weakened convictions. Conversely, benign spirits communicated with people through visions, dreams, or physical manifestations as animals or supernatural beings following periods of fasting and penance. The spiritual landscape included a diverse category of spirits, ancient beings dwelling in hills, rivers, and stones, ancestral spirits that could be invoked or appear in dreams, anguished entities unable to accept deaths, mischievous spirits sheltering in trees, and powerful conglomerations of spiritual energies forming three independent entities. The great spirit of good, the evil spirit, and, wait, the Gualicho. The Gualicho, also recognized in the Pampas and in Patagonian cultures, represented the contradictions and fatalities of nature, combining entities highly sensitive to offerings and offenses. Lunar energy, regarded as a mirror of the sun, played a significant role in these rituals, including the presentation of newborns to the first full moon and the burial of umbilical cords where ancestors rested.

0: cuarto para me extraviar. 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
1: The Great Daniel Biglietti, De Cabeza.
2: First Nations of the World aims at opening up a dialogue of knowledge in the hope to continue honoring our ancestors by practicing the gift of storytelling, rethinking and strengthening our own and the community's identity. Our email address is convener19@gmail.com. Our Facebook page is First Nations of the World on 4EB. Visit us and give us your likes now. And on First Nations of the World, we continue with shamanic traditions and healing practices of the Charrua. Shamanism was highly developed among the Charrua, with practitioners representing both benevolent and malevolent forces. Good shamans served as community advisors with knowledge of medicinal herbs, while their counterparts could allegedly anger nature by unleashing storms and causing rivers to flow. Ethnographer Felix de Azara, who lived in the Americas between the years of 1871 and 1801, documented three primary shamanic healing procedures. One, forcibly sucking the patient's stomach to extract ailments, applying hot ash directly to the sick person's body, and thirdly, greasing and rubbing the body with leather. The first practice sometimes involved deception, with shamans placing thorns or worms, under their tongues to convince patients that foreign objects have been extracted from their bodies. Funerary practices and death rituals. The Charrua maintain elaborate cults of the dead, including secondary burial of bones, a practice in which the remains of those who died far from settlements were transported back to the communities for proper interment. This practice emphasized the importance of ancestral connection to specific territories and communities. Other funerary customs include preserving enemy skulls as war trophies, practice shared by the Kerandi people, and the amputation of fingers' phalanges upon the death of relatives. Women were obligated to cut off their phalanx when their husbands died, repeating this operation with each subsequent widowhood. One documented case described an early indigenous healer who had been mutilated 7 times. Obviously, an indigenous healer woman who had been mutilated 7 times. Burial practices involved interring the deceased in shallow excavations near hills, covered with stones, branches or earth, depending on available materials. Graves were marked with the deceased's weapons and personal belongings.

fathers occasion elaborate rituals, including self-mutilation, hiding for 2 days practically naked, and spending nights in holes dug to chest deep or depth. Over time, this ceremony softened, particularly the practice of finger amputation, as its practical disadvantage outweighed ritual benefits, especially in times of war.

And on First Nations of the World, we just listened to Camino a la Paloma by none other than Jaime. No, it's not Jaime. It's Jorge. Jorge Drexler, the famous Jorge Drexler. On First Nations of the World via 40b.org.au. And we are now taking into account European contact and colonial encounters and their effect on the colonial establishment in territories east of the Paraná River, which began slowly in the early 17th century. For Europeans, this region lacked precious metal, making it valuable primarily for its relative large native population, which could be evangelized or exploited for labor, whichever way they lost. The settlement process was carried out by both Spanish authorities and the Society of Jesus, whose different interests led to continuous conflicts. Initially, the Jesuits attempted to convert both the indigenous farmers, who were mainly Guarani, and nomadic hunters, the Charruas. However, the difficulties they encountered in converting the Charrua led them to concentrate their missionary efforts on the more sedentary Guarani populations. During the second decade of the 17th

17th century, the Jesuits established their presence among the Guarani on the Paraná River area, working upstream from the city of Corrientes. Missionary work and indigenous resistance. The Jesuits began missionary work in the so-called province of Uruguay, where they estimated between 50 and 60,000 natives lived. By the year of 1620, they had established a foothold in Guarani territories, founding the strategic mission of Yabeyú at the confluence of the Ibiqui and Uruguay rivers. Today's. By the mid-17th century, Jesuit presence was consolidated, though they considered frontier societies, Portuguese to the east, Castilian societies along the Paraná, and nomadic natives to the south as enemies. The attitude toward different indigenous groups varied significantly. The Jesuits were extremely hostile toward the Charrúa to the southwest, seeking their extermination, while with the Genoa to the southeast, they tended to establish cooperative relationships. The Charrúa resisted Jesuit presence with such violence that Society of Jesus had to seek Spanish military support, resulting in the declaration of war on the infidel Indians in what became known as the Charrúa-Guarani Wars of the year 1700 to 1715. The Eastern Missions and Cultural Transformation. The Eastern Missions, also known as El Tapé, Los Siete Pueblos or Las Once Estancias, consisted on seven towns founded by the Jesuits: San Luis Gonzaga, San Nicolás, San Francisco de Borja, San Miguel, San Lorenzo, San Juan Bautista, and Santo Ángel. These towns came under Portuguese control following the Treaty of Madrid in the year of 1750 and were later incorporated into the Brazilian state of Rio Grande do Sul after the Cisplatin Wars of the years of 1825 to 1828.

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0: And you're listening to First Nations of the World on 4eb.org.au on your favorite digital device. We continue with our narrative of today. The Eastern missions and cultural transformations continue. The conflict between Spanish forces and Jesuit missionaries had devastating effects for indigenous populations. Spanish and Guarani troops decimated the Charrua population, with missionaries estimating that only about 100 families remained in the territory within a few years. The Guarani Wars of the year 1754 and 1756, arising from the 1750 treaty between Spanish and Portuguese Crown, resulted in the cession of approximately 500,000 square kilometers of territory, including the seven towns of the Eastern Missions, to the Portuguese. The defeat of the missions in the Guarani War led to the expulsion of Jesuits from Portugal in 1758 and from Spain in the year of 1767, and the dissolution of the order by Pope Clement XIV in the year of 1773. The surviving Charrua population now faced Spanish and Portuguese pressures from multiple directions, leading to the continued displacement and eventual destruction. 19th century encounters and documentation. In the year of 1812, Antonio Diaz, secretary to General Rondeau, visited a Charrua camp on the banks of the Arias stream to attract them to the cause of independence. His memoirs provide observations of Charrua way of life, documenting their independent political stance, customs and fierce habits, even at this late date. The Charrua joined Artigas without any alliance pact, preserving their independence, customs and fierce habits. The camp Diaz encountered was located on the coast of the Santa Lucia Grande River, where he observed an elderly indigenous healer who had undergone several mutilations, demonstrating the persistence of traditional practices despite decades of colonial contact. His records of funerary customs, mourning practices, and shamanic healing provide invaluable ethnographic information about the final years of Charrua's independence.

And on First Nations of the World, we just listened to Malena Mujala with none other than Adios Mi Barrio. And we continue with our narrative of today regarding Cerritos de Indias, the Charruas, Uruguay pre-Colombian. Material cultural analysis. The material culture recovered from excavation provides insight into daily life, economic activities, and social organization. At the Pago Lindo site, analysis of recovered materials documented domestic activities through ceramic pieces at 2.5% of total finds, lithic pieces 93.6% of total finds, and ochre fragments 3.8%, as well as bone pieces 0.10% of total finds. The pottery is predominantly utilitarian, with simple manufacture comparable to pottery from other regional mounds. However, the identification of at least three vessels with decorative motifs, two employing impression techniques, and one with angulate decoration is noteworthy, given the typically low frequency of decorated pottery documented in mounds. Form reconstruction revealed the presence of subglobular and bowl-like shapes. Lithic material represents the most frequent finds, which chipped lithic production dominated over polished production. Analysis of local pebbles and clasts indicate use of locally available lithological materials, consistent with observations from other mound excavations. At all stages of lithic production are represented, though not equally, with simple blank flakes being most frequent. Among the analyzed pieces, 19% showed surface modification, primarily thermal alteration, evidenced by changes in coloration and craquelure. This is a technical term in French, also used in English and Spanish, that refers to the network of fine cracks that forms on the surface of all paintings due to the aging of the canvas or paint. And invited guests, showcasing the messages and news from the native lands and the very pressing issues. And we come back to our narrative of the day with a bit of a conclusion. The new archaeology of the Uruguayan lowlands, of the then Uruguayan lowlands, of course. The research on today's Uruguay Cerritos de Indios has fundamentally transformed understanding of the region's prehistoric inhabitants, challenging the marginalization of the area in narratives of South American Abya-Yala social complexity. The earth and mounds demonstrate that the then Uruguayan lowlands were home to sophisticated societies that developed complex social structures, monumentally modified the landscape, and maintained continuous cultural traditions for nearly five millennia. The archaeological evidence reveals societies that practice intentional landscape modification, engage in agricultural production alongside hunting and fishing, organize the settlements according to sophisticated spatial principles, and develop elaborate cosmological frameworks expressed through monumental architecture and astronomical alignments. This complexity was achieved through what initially appeared to have been hunter-gatherer fisher adaptations that gradually developed more sedentary patterns and productive economies. Eventual encounter with European colonization and invasion had devastating consequences for these societies. As they faced systematic violence and displacement, the Jesuits, following failed attempts at conversion, actively sought the extermination of Charrua.
leading, sorry for that, but I need to laugh, leading to the decimation of population and destruction of cultural traditions. The surviving indigenous peoples faced continued pressures from both Spanish and Portuguese colonial powers, resulting in the gradual erosion of their independence and way of life. Yet, the archaeological record preserves evidence of their achievements, offering a more complete and respectful understanding of Uruguay's prehistory. The Cerritos de Indios stand not merely as ancient earthworks, but as monuments to human creativity, social organization, and the profound connections between people, place, and memory. Through continued archaeological investigation, these structures continue to reveal their secrets, contributing to a more nuanced appreciation of the region's indigenous heritage in challenging assumptions about the limits of social complexity in the South American Abya-Yala lowlands. The integration of archaeological data with ethnographic documentation, paleo-environmental reconstruction, and material culture analysis provides a comprehensive picture of the region's deep history, a history that places the Uruguayan lowlands at the center of studies of the emergence of social complexity rather than at its margins. As research continues, the Cerritos de Indios will undoubtedly yield further insights into the rich and diverse prehistoric reality that shaped the territory now known as Uruguay.

And almost at the end of another program of First Nations of the World, we just listened to El Canario Luna with El Grito del Canilla. And thank you for walking with us through this hour of First Nations of the World on Wednesday's show, 40B Global Digital from Yanjin, Brisbane, Queensland. Remember, you can find us at www.40b.org.au. My name is Julio Cesar Correa, proud to be Guarani descendant, and it's been a pleasure and a privilege to have produced and broadcast this program that I hope has been to your enjoyment and interest. So, we're pleased to invite you, residents of Mianjin, Brisbane, from native backgrounds of the world, to join us and participate in our radio program, sharing their unique narratives and life experiences. 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Together, let's weave a tapestry of voices that reflect the beauty and strength of our native backgrounds. We look forward to having you join us and sharing your stories on our radio program.

Hey, hey, hey, and the biggest aloha, aloha, aloha. Come right in, sit yourself down. Your table is ready for you, as it always is, nestled right up against the bandstand here with total access to the dance floor as well. And place your orders with our bar and kitchen staff, because once again, you have found yourself in this audio venue that's known as the Tiki Lounge Remix. And I'm your host, the proprietor, and the DJ right here in this lounge. My name is Seth Jordan. We are the home of creative Sonic Exotica. And every week I keep you as up to date as possible with what's going on in the creative world music scene all around the globe, with some contemporary jazz, digital beats, dub as well. It's all coming your way. No interviews this week, just solid music. So I hope you can sit back and enjoy the sounds that are coming your way. And in the first hour of this edition, we've got a Malian California collaboration, a Moroccan Swiss New York Berber production mashup, wait for that, and a Melbourne San Francisco flamenco remix as well. Plus, got some new Argentinian tracks, a bit of fresh samba sounds from Brazil, and a touch of London-based Ethiopian dub too. So stick around, I think you're going to enjoy what you're about to hear. Right here in the Tiki Lounge Remix. And we're going to kick things off by heading to Mali and the great percussionist and vocalist, Mr. Baba Sissoko. He's teamed up with Californian producer Yamanjo. They've got a new album coming out later on this year. Here's the first single from it. It's called Jamana. Baba Sissoko and Yamanjo, right here in the Tiki Lounge.

Yeah, and that's the sound of Casbah Rockers from Morocco, and that's a track called Dark Hadra. It comes from a new album from Casbah Rockers called Ruhi Ya Babibati, and that translates as My Soul, My Darling, My Love. And the Casbah Rockers have been going since about 2008. They were put together by Swiss-Moroccan producer Pat Jabbar, who himself was born in Germany, but he grew up in Switzerland. And in 1984, he discovered Arabic music while he was living in Israel, and 1 year later, he went to Morocco, where he met many, many musicians and put together Casbah Rockers. That's Casbah with a K, and it refers to the old Clash song, Rocking the Casbah. And joining Casbah Rockers on this new album is the one and only wonderful producer out of New York City, Mr. Bill Laswell. And I've been telling you over the last number of months that Bill is not a well man these years. He suffered from COVID and has had a long recovery. But it seems from this release that he's still contributing to albums in one way or another. Great, great bass player, great, great producer. He's been involved with everybody and everyone for many, many years. So Casbah Rockers and Bill Laswell. Once again, the album's called Ruhi Ya Babibati. That's B-A-B-I-B-A-T-I on that last one. And let's hear another track from this new album. This one's called Trippy Kadra, K-H-A-D-R-A. Casbah Rockers from Morocco and Bill Laswell right here in the Tiki Lounge.

on a track called Amdekal. Once again, that's the sound of the Casbah Rockers from Morocco, but that time teaming up with a Berber band from Morocco called Argan, A-R-G-A-N. And that comes from a collaborative album between them that was released back in March this year called the Anush Amdekal Tislim Medley. And once again, assisted there on production by the wonderful Mr. Bill Laswell and his signature ambient groove dub production aesthetics. Good to see that Bill Laswell's still making a contribution to the music world because he's done so much over the years. Great producer and bass player. And that was the Uja mix of the track Amdekal from Argan and Casbah Rockers. Well, next up here in the Tiki Lounge, I want to play you a track from a U.S.-based DJ producer and an event creator as well, who goes by the name of Swelo. Played you another track from him recently. His name is spelled S-W-A-Y-L-O, Swelo. His real name is Noah de St. Croix Kessler. He's got roots in New Mexico, Mexico itself, and even South Africa, but he lives in the States, and he's known for blending all those, especially into his event, which he puts on called Swelo Nights, an immersive music and art gathering, a lot of dancing going on there. And he's teamed up here with another American producer who goes by the name of Liquid Bloom on this new track called In Lakesh, L-A-K apostrophe E-C-H, In Lakesh. Swelo, Liquid Bloom, and Bloomerian, all American producers on this track. Have a listen. Swelo and friends here in the Tiki Lounge.

And that's a track that involves a lot of people. It's a track called Candela, and it comes out under the name of Jeff Stott, S-T-O-T-T. It's his remix, and he's a global bass producer, travel show host, and music educator living in the San Francisco Bay Area in the U.S. He's released over a dozen full-length releases, toured throughout the world, and had commissions for major motion pictures, television, and video games as well. But that track originally came out, credited to a producer and DJ out of Melbourne right here in Australia, who goes by the name of Temple Step. His real name is Benjamin Last. He's an all-around sound alchemist based down in Melbourne. And on that track, he was joined by vocalist Miss Aisha Espinosa, also based in Melbourne. So San Francisco meets Melbourne on that track called Candela, on that track by Jeff Stott, Temple Step, and Aisha. And you heard it here in the Tiki Lounge. Well, there's a new album out that I played you a track from a couple weeks ago by another fella, and he goes by the name of Chancha Villasurquito. He is from Buenos Aires in Argentina. His real name is Pedro Pablo Canale, but he's better known by his stage name, Chancha Villasurquito, a producer, a DJ, remixer, and composer from Buenos Aires. And he's teamed up with Argentinian singer Miss Sofia Viola on a brand new album out called Oro Enti, O-R-O-E-N and then T-I, Oro Enti. It's out on the Wonder Wheel label, and I'm going to play you two tracks from it here. This first one's called Ofrenda, from Argentina, Chancha Villasurquito and Sofia Viola, right here in the lounge.

on a track called Renacimiento, once again from Argentina. That's Chancha Via Circuito and Sofia Viola from that new duo album from them called Oro Anti on the Wonder Wheel label. Always good stuff from Chancha Via Circuito, well worth paying attention to. Well, there's another new album out, this one from Brazilian performers Joyce and Tutti Moreno. Now, they've been part of the samba scene in Brazil for many, many years. They've teamed up with Adrian Young from the Jazz Is Dead label. He's half of that label. The other fellow in that's Ali Shahid Mohammed from the group A Tribe Called Quest. And they put out a wonderful series of albums under the Jazz Is Dead title, quite often highlighting performers who have maybe faded from the scene over recent times, but bringing them back and highlighting their music. And Adrian Young's done that on this new album from Joyce and Tutti Moreno as part of that Jazz Is Dead series. We are going to hear two tracks from them. This first one's called Fingers, from Brazil, the contemporary samba of Joyce and Tutti Moreno, aided and abetted by Adrian Young, right here in the Tiki Lounge.

Once again, from Brazil, that's Joyce and Tati Moreno, along with Adrian Young on a track called Janeiro from their new Jazz is Dead album, New Samba from Brazil. And that's just about all the time we've got for this first hour of the Tiki Lounge Remix. I hope you're enjoying the sounds. I hope you and your own good community station are sticking around for the second hour. Plenty more good music coming your way in that hour. And of course, the program is produced in the studios of 2BBB FM in Bellingen, New South Wales. That's on Goombanga country. 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Leave you with a little bit of sound from England, from Zena, Slick, and Bobby. This is an old Ethiopian song from Mulatu Astatke originally called Yakomo So. Zena, Slick, and Bobby from England to finish off this first hour of the Tiki Lounge.

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1: Ayun, ayun, good evening mga kaloks. Ayun, ayun, good evening mga kaloks. Nandito na naman tayo sa Tunog Lokal Radio AU, dito sa Radio 4EB Brisbane sa Australia. At ako pa rin po ito, Nikki Anasin, aka Carl for some people. And nandito tayo ngayon, Tunog Lokal, third Wednesday of the month. Ayan, masaya no, kasi tuloy-tuloy na yung ating episode. Well, I try to find time to make new episodes every month para naman may mga bago tayong sinusuportan at mayroon tayong bagong mga pinapakinggan as well for those who are regularly listening to our program. So sa mga first time makinig dito, ang Tunog Lokal Radio AU ay isang programa under the Filipino banner, Filipino group banner ng Radio 4EB. At itong programa na to ay nagpapatugtog ng mga independent Filipino music and musicians, no? So these are the songs that we don't usually hear from the mainstream through the mainstream radio, at binibigyan natin sila ng platform para naman marinig ang kanilang mga creations, no? Mga ang gaganda naman ng mga kanta nila, no? Kaya deserving naman talagang marinig ng mga tao ang mga music na to ng mga independent artists, because I consider myself an independent musician as well. So tulong na rin natin at advocacy natin yan bilang musician and researcher and of course broadcaster here. And you are listening to Radio 4EB. 4EB is a multicultural and community radio station based in Brisbane. At meron tayong iba-ibang programa ng under Filipino group banner. Pero madami ring mga grupo, no? May mga Chinese, may Arabic, mayroong Indonesian, and so on and so forth. So this station is very multicultural and we are based in Brisbane, Australia. So kung meron kayong mga kanta or may kakilala kayong mga independent musicians, let us know so we can play their songs, just like those two first songs that we've played today. Sunflower Station, that's the name of the band. Now it's a 5-piece indie pop na taga Manila. So yung mga kanta nila, no, happy, happy, happy daw. So that's why they use the name Sunflower. So and a station, of course, talks about community for them. So they gather together to enjoy their music. And kasama natin dyan si Johnny sa vocals and guitar, si Don sa gitara. At nagpe-perform na sila dati bilang The Bed Bites, hanggang sa, you know, na nawala yun. 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So narinig natin, no, rock, pop, punk yung mga kanta nila. 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At because we are still, of course, supporting and celebrating ang buwan ng wika, sa buwan ng Agosto. No? August is the language month in the Philippines, or this Filipino language month. But ang wika naman ng Pilipinas ay, at ng mga Pilipino in general, ay iba-iba, no? 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
1: At ayon, thank you very much everyone for sticking with me till the end of this program tonight dito sa Tunog Local Radio AU. At nandito pa rin kayo, nandito pa rin ako, si Nikki Anasin. At madami tayong pinatugtog ngayong gabi, ang saya. 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So sana kayo rin, madaming na-discover at madaming narinig, natuwa kayo sa mga bagong kantang narinig nyo, no? Kung narinig nyo man dati itong mga to, you know the drill, we're supporting them as much as we can. Kahit na malayo kami sa Pilipinas, ito pa rin tayo, no? At hindi naman natin kinakalimutan ang mga taong nandito, mga musicians at ang community natin dito sa Australia. I'm still doing my research on temporary migrant musicians in regional areas such as Geelong, Toowoomba and Newcastle here in Australia, or even the city anyway, metropolitan. Tinitignan natin ang experience ng mga Filipino musicians sa pagdating sa pag-perform or pag-access ng grants, you know, pag-access ng support, at kung ano pang pwede nating itulong, katulad na lang ng, for example, songwriting. And we will be doing that soon as well as part of Tunog Local, no? Volume 2 na. Volume 2 tayo soon. Abangan nyo yan. Ano pa mga activities natin dito? Meron tayong activity dito sa Queensland, yung Queensland Filipino Excellence Award, for example, no? So nire-recognize yan. Pumunta ako dun sa launching nung nakaraan, so 2 weeks ago. So nire-recognize ang mga kagalingan at kahusayan ng Filipinos in Queensland. So thank you very much for the invite and the support for my friends ng QFEA and Philippine Times, no? So you can nominate. So nominations are open now for Filipinos in Queensland para sa awards. So you can just search the name qfea.com.au and nominate people na tingin nyo ay deserving to be recognized. Tapos ma-awardan sila, hopefully, sa October 7, 2027. Yan. Ano ba yung, madaming event na na-attendan ko nung nakaraan. Even weekends. So, meron si, thank you kay Tita Leti na nag-invite sa akin sa isang 80s party para mag-picture. No? I'm also taking photos. I'm a photographer at some point. Well, sometimes. Yeah. And playing music as well. So meron din kaming project pang bagong ilalabas. And nandun ako sa Ilocano ti Australia anniversary nung sa third day. At pinatugtog namin yung bagong kanta. 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Meron kaming 5 programa dito sa Radio 4AB Filipino Group. Nandyan ang Magandang Gabi Brisbane, ang News and Current Affairs na 5 to 6 p.m. ng Monday. 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Tuesday ay Filipino Life. Tapos 9 p.m. pa rin yan. And then Wednesday ay Fully Loaded program ng Filipino Mabuhay sa Radio 4AB 98.1 or Global Digital. So meron tayong programa sa arts, meron tayong programa sa culture, at meron tayong programang independent music, ang Tunog Local Radio AU. Tapos sa Thursday naman ay Pinay Chika tayo. Ayan, kasama sila Tita G, yung collaborator natin din. Yan. So maraming salamat ulit mga kaloks, at sana ay natuwa kayo at maganda ang inyong gabi. Papatugtog natin last song natin ngayon. Teaser lang, ilalabas ko to, i-release ko to sa mga platforms soon. I'm just trying to wait for the best time and best scenario, I guess. But I wrote a song together with Eugene, yung kasama rin natin sa Tunog Local Radio at Tunog Local QLD Project. Tapos, tinanong kami kung pwede kaming sumulat ng kanta, no? Para sa Ilocano group and with an Ilocano spirit. And I asked Eugene kung meron siyang lyrics and tono. Tapos may binigay siya. Ayan, and then I worked on it. Katulad ng isa pang kanta kanina, no? And then, ayun. So, inisip lang namin, sige, we'll talk about Ilocanos around the world. At kung iba, kung ano-ano pang mga ginagawa nila. Yeah, so ang daming varieties nito, but also I am giving inclusivity as well sa ating mga kapatid sa Cordillera na may mga Ilocano din naman nun. 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Let's chant this sa sometime sa September, I think is Springfield sa PAMA Spring Festival and other events as well in Queensland. Thank you very much everyone and have a good night. This is Ilocano San Mangdako mula sa amin dito sa Tunog Local Radio AU signing off.

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0: We, gathered at the 2017 National Constitutional Convention, coming from all points of the southern sky, make this statement from the heart.
1: Our Aboriginal and Torres Strait Islander tribes were the first sovereign nations of the Australian continent and its adjacent islands, and possessed it under our own laws and customs. This our ancestors did, according to the reckoning of our culture from the creation, according to the common law from time immemorial, and according to science more than 60,000 years ago.
2: This sovereignty is a spiritual notion, the ancestral tie between the land, or Mother Nature, and the Aboriginal and Torres Strait Islander peoples who were born therefrom, remain attached thereto, and must one day return thither to be united with our ancestors. This link is the basis of the ownership of the soil, or better, of sovereignty. It has never been ceded or extinguished, and coexists with the sovereignty of the Crown.
3: How could it be otherwise? The peoples possessed a land for 60 millennia, and this sacred link disappears from world history in merely the last 200 years? With substantive constitutional change and structural reform, we believe this ancient sovereignty can shine through as a fuller expression of Australia's nationhood.
4: Proportionately, we are the most incarcerated people on the planet. We are not an innately criminal people. Our children are alienated from their families at unprecedented rates. This cannot be because we have no love for them. And our youth languish in detention in obscene numbers. They should be our hope for our future.
1: These dimensions of our crisis tell plainly the structural nature of our problem. This is the torment of our powerlessness. We seek constitutional reforms to empower our people and take a rightful place in our own country. When we have power over our destiny, our children will flourish. They will walk in two worlds, and their culture will be a gift to their country.
0: We call for the establishment of a First Nations voice enshrined in the Constitution. Makarrata is the culmination of our agenda, the coming together after a struggle. It captures our aspirations for a fair and truthful relationship with the people of Australia and a better future for our children based on justice and self-determination.
2: We seek a Makarrata Commission to supervise a process of agreement-making between governments and First Nations and truth-telling about our history.
4: In 1967, we were counted.
3: In 2017, we seek to be heard.
4: We leave base camp and start our trek across this vast country. We invite you to walk with us in a movement of the Australian people for a better future.

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Right, now time to have a plan of action, need traction under my feet and extraction in action. 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Now need to leave land, air or sea, and it's scaring me to leave my family, but in spite of the pain in my heart to leave, staying

0: 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I say I seek the right, just a peaceful sleep now, but the greeting I get isn't what I'd hoped. 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
1: Well,

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When you do that, they come right along and arrest you. Maybe I should just throw in the towel. Maybe I should take the towel and just choke on it now. Then out of nowhere they come and they let me out. Is this the light that the tunnel guys were talking about? Third time lucky, every time determined. This time I do not let them call me vermin. This time I access education. 3 years on, happy

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Mother mourns as we're torn from a warm embrace. Our connection to supply.

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I rise to reply to her loving eyes. On this journey back to her eternity, I want to learn to be nurturing maternity, returning to the source with respect in my thoughts.

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